That's a new song from Richmond, Virginia native Lucy Dacus on Out of the Box. Planting Tomatoes is the follow-up song to a great album that she released last year. We heard Aaron Lee Tazjian. He's coming out with a new album called Get Over It, Underdog, and that was Lost and Alone. And from the new Houndmouth album coming out soon, I played Never Gonna Die to start off that set. 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

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It's all new rock, Americana, and blues. And here's Caroline Rose with Yip Yip Yow on Out of the Box.

Father John Misty's newest song called The Payoff on Out of the Box. It's the follow-up to a single he released a few months back. We heard the Rolling Stones, the greatest rock and roll band in the world, who have a new album, Foreign Tongues, coming out in August, and that was In the Stars. And I started off that set with Caroline Rose, longtime indie rocker who's been performing that song Yip Yip Yow for years in concert, but she's finally recorded it and just released it. I'm Paul Shagrew, and I'll play you a song now from the album of the week. It's by Bleachers. It's called Everyone for 10 Minutes, the band led by Jack Antonoff. And I mentioned in my podcast that he is on top of the world right now, multi-Grammy Award winner. He is married to a Hollywood actress named Margaret Qualley. And this is a song he wrote about his wedding day to her. It's called Dirty Wedding Dress from Bleachers on Out of the Box.

Snail Mail on Out of the Box, who released their first album in 5 years a couple of months ago called Ricochet. That's a song from it called Tractor Beam. We heard Mike Campbell and the Dirty Knobs, the former Heartbreaker in Tom Petty's band, will have a new solo album called Mission of Mercy out soon, and that was No Regrets. And Bleachers started off that set with Dirty Wedding Dress from the new album Everyone for 10 Minutes, which is the album of the week. And you can hear my review of it at whrv.org/album of the week or by subscribing to the podcast, and I'll play plenty more from it on the Saturday edition of the show. Right now, a new one from Eleni Mandel. Beautiful new song from her called Hard to Be Lonely on Out of the Box.

it up, wake it up. Wake it up, wake it up. Get off here. That's my stop.

That's a new one from S.G. Goodman on Out of the Box. It's her cover of a song originally done by the Butthole Surfers. And I have to admit, I've never heard the original version, but she does such a great job on it. It's called Pepper. We heard the Milk Carton Kids before that with the title cut to their new album, Lost Cause, Lover Fool. Drivin' and Cryin' did Dead End Road from their next release. And we heard a new one by Eleni Mandel called Hard to Be Lonely. She's getting ready to come out with her new album. And that's a song that will be on it. I'm Paul Shagrew. I've got time for one more set, and I'm going to go out with some brand new songs. They will all be officially released tomorrow on new albums. We'll start off with Kurt Vile, whose next album will be called Philadelphia's Been Good to Me. Here's the lead-off track to it called Zoom 97 on Out of the Box.

0: Paul McCartney finishing up out of the box tonight and finishing up a whole set of songs from new albums that are all due out in stores tomorrow. McCartney's will be called The Boys of Dungeon Lane, and that was Days We Left Behind. And we heard a couple of local artists who will release new albums tomorrow. Alana Springsteen did a song called Love Me Anyway, and the Virginia Beach band Turnover has a new one coming out tomorrow, and I played a song from it called I See You and Realize. And Kurt Vile started off that set with Zoom 97, the lead-off track to his new album, Philadelphia's Been Good to Me. And that's going to do it for me, Paul Shagru. Thanks for listening tonight. Talk to you again tomorrow night on A Shot of the Blues starting at 8 o'clock. And join me for the Saturday edition of Out of the Box from 1 until 5 every Saturday afternoon.
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That's Spyro Gyra getting us into our jazz programming this evening from their Heart of the Night release and the track there called Midnight. Hi, everyone. I'm Jay Sennett. Time for Sennett in Session here at 89.5 WHRV HD Norfolk, 88.5 WHRG HD Gloucester Point, 90.1 WHRX HD Nassauwetix, 91.9 WHRE HD Eastville, and 88.1 WHRL Emporia. Hope you had a great day. Thanks so much, as always, for tuning in. Time for jazz now throughout the remainder of the evening, so let's get back to the music. The Yellow Jackets from Parallel Motion. Onyx Manor, the name of the track, written by the bassist, Dane Alderson.

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Closing out that nice long set, saxophone giant Michael Brecker from his self-titled debut release as a leader. He's appeared on a few thousand recordings before he actually recorded his first record as a leader. And it's a smoker, too. Wow, fantastic record. I believe this was MCA that this record came out on several years ago. Nothing Personal, the name of the track. And the Afro Bop Alliance from Angel Eyes with Inner Urge, the Joe Henderson classic. And Robert Jospe and the Quartet from the Night Sky release with Samba Sunrise. And the Yellow Jackets starting the set from Parallel Motion with a track written by the bassist Dane Alderson called Onyx Manor. We're underway with jazz right here on Send It In Session on 89.5. Thank you so much for tuning in. Saxophone giant Stan Getz from the Appassionato release into this set on A&M Records.

Closing that set, Hampton native Steve Wilson, saxophonist Steve Wilson from his Enduring Sonnets release with Helen's Song, wrapping up the set of two, and sax tenor saxophonist Stan Getz from the Appassionato release with the title track on A&M Records, starting that set from several years back. Underway with jazz right here on Send It In Session on 89.5. Thank you so much for tuning in. Vocalist Michael Mayo up next from his Fly release with I Wish on 89.5.

That's vibraphone master Gary Burton. Gary Burton New Quartet. The CD from several years back with Common Ground. Closing out the set of three, and guitarist Juan Carlos Quintero from The Story of Love with Poodle Mambo, and vocalist Michael Mayo from his Fly release with I Wish, starting that set. Send in a session here on 89.5 WHRV HD Norfolk, 88.5 WHRG HD Gloucester Point, 90.1 WHRX HD Nassauwettix, 91.9 WHRE HD Eastville, and 88.1 WHRL Emporia. The Javier Nero Jazz Orchestra from the Alcibalon release. Two tracks, Devil May Care and Softly as in a Morning Sunrise, on 89.5.

Yeah, fantastic recording, certainly heading for my top picks of the year. Javier Nero and his jazz orchestra, Alquibalon, the name of the CD. We heard Devil May Care and Softly's in a Morning Sunrise. Vocalist Nicole Zaratis was singing Devil May Care and Veronica Swift, Softly's in a Morning Sunrise. Man, this guy, serious arranger. Truly, and writer, Javier Nero. I'm Jay Sennett, Sennett in Session Jazz, right here on 89.5. And speaking of great arrangers and writers, Vince Mendoza up there too, one of the best, from his Olympians release with the Metropole Orchestra, getting us into this set.

0: Yeah, that's pianist Billy Childs and the trio from the Triumvirate release with Carefree. Wrapping up the set of three, Diana Krall from Only Trust Your Heart with Squeeze Me, and Vince Mendoza with the Metropole Orchestra from Olympians with Big Night kicking off that set. Jazz right here on 89.5. Thank you so much for tuning in. And if you're new to the show, keep in mind the show is heard Monday through Thursday nights from 9 until 1, Saturday mornings, midnight until 4, that is, and Sunday afternoons from 1 until 5. And you can also hear my show anytime, day or night, on your computer by going to whrv.org/Senate in Session. 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Chick Corea, they released a new collection on Chick Corea, Forever Yours, the final performances from the legendary pianist.
1: Two of my mentor, teacher, musicians, composers were Bud Powell and Thelonious Monk. Now they were active and making great music in the 40s and the 50s, and they were, Monk went on into the 60s and the 70s, but Monk and Bud were really good friends too. They admired one another, and Monk was like an elder a bit to Bud, but both of them were incredible composers. They were composers first and then pianists next, although Bud was technically pretty great. So I'm going to pick some tunes from Thelonious Monk and Bud Powell. You know, I'm going to start, I'd like to start with Monk's, one of his well-known pieces, which got covered a lot, and I'll play you tonight's rendition of Round Midnight.

Bud Powell now.

Yeah, Chick, one of the greats indeed, the late great Chick Corea. This collection, Forever Yours, the Farewell Performances. Dusk and Sandy, Trinkle Tinkle, and Round Midnight. Music of Thelonious Monk and Bud Powell. Chick Corea, all solo piano performances. One of the greats indeed. Send it in session here at 89.5. Here's guitarist Sergio Pereira from his Colors of Time. Really nice Brazilian jazz project here. Starting with So They Sleep on 89.5.

That's vocalist Sarah Gazarek from her Thirsty Ghost release with a track called Lonely Hours, wrapping up the set of two. And guitarist Sergio Pereira from his Colors of Time release with a track called So They Sleep. Send it in session here at 89.5 WHRV HD Norfolk, 88.5 WHRG HD Gloucester Point, 90.1 WHRX HD Nassauwetix, 91.9 WHRE HD Eastville, and 88.1 WHRL Emporia. Bassist Carlos Henriquez up next with the big band, Monk Conclaves, the name of the CD. I Mean You, some different kind of twist on the music of Thelonious Monk, with a Latin flavor.

Fantastic clarinetist. Virginia McDonald is her name. In Search of the CD. She's the daughter of Canadian saxophonist Kurt McDonald. Outstanding saxophonist in his own right, man. I mean, fantastic player. Kurt's also a friend. Got the opportunity to play with him a few times over the years. And his daughter, Virginia, outstanding jazz clarinetist. I think she's living in the States, in New York, the New York area. This is her latest release, In Search of, Last Call at Dimitri's, the name of the track. They're wrapping up the set of five. And bassist Gabriel Espinosa from the Brazilian Project released with a track called Gabriela. And drummer, composer, Chesapeake native Nate Smith from his live action release with Automatic. Drummer Ulysses Owens Jr., the CD Around the World with You, with Bebop and Confirmation. And bassist Carlos Henriquez and his big band, the Carlos Henriquez Big Band, Monk Conclaves, the name of the CD, with I Mean You. Carlos is the bassist with the Lincoln Center Jazz Orchestra. Outstanding bass player, man. Swinging bass player. Oof. Senate in Session right here on 89.5. I'm Jay Sennett, host and producer for the show. Thank you so much for tuning in. Another drummer here, Smitty, Marvin Smitty Smith, outstanding writer and arranger as well. He's a phenomenal drummer, but he's also a great writer. Check out this track here, Salsa Blue, from his CD, The Road Less Traveled, on 89.5.

That's pianist Sharon Minamoto from Goodbye Strawberry Hill, closing out the set with a piece she wrote called Rosebud, Sharon Minamoto. And Herbie Hancock from the Essential Collection with One Finger Snap, part of those classic Blue Note sides from Herbie Hancock, Freddie Hubbard and Tony Williams and company. Kurt Elling and the WDR Big Band from In the Brass Palace with Wayne Shorter's Speak No Evil, and drummer Marvin Smitty Smith starting the set from The Road Less Traveled with Salsa Blue, kicking off the set on Concord Records. I'm Jay Sennett, Sennett in Session here at 89.5 WHR VHD Norfolk, 88.5 WHR GHD Gloucester Point, 90.1 WHR XHD Nassauwetics, 91.9 WHR EHD Eastville, and 88.1 WHRL Emporia. Saxophonist Dexter Gordon up next, one of my personal favorite, all-time personal favorite recordings by, not, well, in jazz in general, but certainly by him. It's called Go on Blue Note Records, his take on Love for Sale on 89.5.

Closing out a nice long set there, trombonist Michael Deese from the Spartan Strong release. I think Michael teaches up at Michigan State University. Frame for the Blues, wrapping up that set. Great arranger as well, trombonist Michael Deese and saxophonist Mark Shim from the Turbulent Flow release with Joe Henderson's composition, Recordame, and the legendary pianist Earl Garner. That's My Kick. The CD collection, It Ain't Necessarily So. And drummer Peter Erskine with his trio with Alan Pasqua and Scott Colley from the Peregrine release, On the Lake. And Dexter Gordon from Go with Love for Sale starting that set. Send It In Session right here on 89.5. We have time for one more set, starting with bassist Nat Reeves from his Now in Time release, the track here called Katie's Dance, to start the set.

Beautifully done. That's Canadian pianist Brian Dickinson and the String Quartet from the October Songs release. Pianist Brian Dickinson with Autumn Glow. And pianist Walter Norris from his Maybeck Recital Hall release, recording with Darn That Dream. Hendrik Merkens, harmonica player Hendrik Merkens. He also plays vibraphone. Great vibes player. And that's from his Samba Tanto release with the title track. And bassist Nat Reeves from his Now in Time release with Katie's Dance, starting that set. And that wraps up another edition of Send It in Session. I'm Jay Sennett, host and producer for the show. Thank you so much, as always, for listening to 89.5 WHRV HD Norfolk, 88.5 WHRG HD Gloucester Point, 90.1 WHRX HD Nassauwetix, 91.9 WHRE HD Eastville, and 88.1 WHRL Emporia. Wherever you're listening from, hope you enjoyed the show. Time for me to pack it up and head on out. As always, though, there's more great programming coming your way right here on 89.5, so please stay with us. Bill Charlotte taking us up to the top of the hour.

0: This show is a science-based chat, and joining me for that chat, I have a panel of science journalists from around the world. Specifically from Nairobi, Kenya, we have Phyllis Mwate. Welcome, welcome.
1: Hello, Mani. Hujambo, asante sana.
0: And from rather further north, hello, Tristan Artone in Helsinki, Finland.
2: Hande, hande, baba. Nice to be here with you all.
0: So this is the show that takes its starting point from an event in the news, and then we use that as our jumping off point to explore a show's worth of occasionally tenuous related science stories. And it all starts with that one event from the news, so without further ado, let's hear it.
3: Got to talk to you now about Africa Day.
4: What do we need to know about this day? Well, the initial idea was for countries that had gained independence to come together.
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6: You know, there'll be lots of jollof rice and there'll be drinks, music, arts, culture. It'll be a whole lot of fun.
4: Viva Africa! It's our day.
0: So, just past the 25th of May was Africa Day, and it's celebrated each year to commemorate the establishment of what is now known as the African Union in 1963. With its roots in the struggle against colonialism, it symbolises the collective aspirations of African nations for unity, socio-economic progress and cultural pride. So, Phyllis, given that you're the one in Africa, happy your entire continent day.
1: Thank you so much, Marnie.
0: Is it like a national or an international holiday day? Do you get the day off? Do you do anything special?
1: So it's not a national holiday, especially here in Kenya, but in the office, we knew about that. And because we are journalists, of course, we did something about that for our audience, but amongst ourselves, we shared what we love about the continent. So our colleagues were speaking about different types of foods from different countries, you know, attires. Some of my colleagues dressed in their traditional attires to come to the office. And what was most interesting was the dance and the dance styles.
0: You have dance-offs in the office?
1: Yeah, it was during lunchtime. So yeah.
0: I would love to watch different bureaus of the BBC around the world do

0: And I'm Christy Walsh, and here's a WHRV traffic update to get you where you're going this morning. JRB should be opening right about now. They have a scheduled opening on the books for 8 a.m. Berkeley will be opening at 9 a.m. 2 mile backup eastbound at the HRBT, and we are still seeing slowdowns in Norfolk. 564 westbound near Terminal. The westbound right outside lane and right shoulder are closed due to a multi-vehicle crash, and there is about a 2 mile backup in that area. And looking at data from our friends at Oculus Rail in Suffolk, Suburban Drive and Commerce Street railroad crossings in those areas are currently blocked by trains. 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It's 8 o'clock.
1: Good morning. The Justice Department has been looking for payback for President Trump. A new investigation involves a major Democratic donor and the writer who won a sexual abuse claim against Trump. It's Morning Edition from NPR News. Ratings for 60 Minutes are up, and it's winning awards. The new head of CBS News wants to remake it. I'm Steve Inskeep.
2: Jaime Martinez, Barry Weiss replaced the executive producer with one who has never worked in broadcast news. And inflation is higher than it's been in almost 3 years. A Federal Reserve governor who had wanted to cut interest rates now is leaning against it. It's Friday, May 29th. On this day in 1977, trained physicist and aerospace engineer Janet Guthrie became the first woman to race in the Indianapolis 500. News is next.
3: Live from NPR News in Washington, I'm Corva Coleman. Israeli military forces have pushed farther into Lebanon while launching airstrikes. The Lebanese Health Ministry says these have killed at least 31 people since Tuesday. NPR's Jana Rapp reports from Beirut.
4: Israel launched its most intense airstrikes in weeks, despite a U.S.-brokered ceasefire. Israeli Prime Minister Benjamin Netanyahu vowed to crush Hezbollah and said Israeli forces were capturing and controlling areas in Lebanon. Lebanese health authorities said the dead included 2 children and 3 women in attacks on a village in southern Lebanon. Iran-backed Hezbollah said it targeted Israeli forces and tanks advancing in the south. Iran has insisted on an end to the war in Lebanon as part of any peace agreement with the U.S. Jane Araf, NPR News, Beirut.
3: Vice President Vance commented last night on a potential peace deal between the U.S. and Iran. He said, quote, "We're not there yet, but we are very close." He added, it's hard to say if or when President Trump would sign any deal. A new report looks at America's aging voting machines, with the congressional midterm elections less than 6 months away. As NPR's Miles Parks reports, the Bipartisan Policy Center estimates it would cost billions of dollars to replace the equipment.
5: The report found that when Americans vote in the next presidential race, the average age of the equipment they'll use will be close to 10 years old. In Louisiana, for instance, some voters under 30 will use machines this year that are older than they are. Will Adler of the Bipartisan Policy Center says voting equipment is like any technology, where there are usability and security benefits to replacing it regularly. Local officials just don't have room in their budgets.
6: The number one obstacle that we heard officials cite when talking about why have you not upgraded to new equipment is cost.
5: The report estimates it would cost more than $2.7 billion to get all the voting equipment in the U.S. up to the latest federal standards. Miles Parks, NPR News, Washington.
3: The online real estate website Zillow says more apartments and other rentals are offering perks, such as a free month of rent. NPR's Stephen Bisaha reports about 40% of rentals this spring have these incentives.
7: It is a renter's market, according to Zillow's senior economist, Kara Ng.
8: Renters, this is your year.
7: Okay, it might not feel that way. Nationally, rent has risen 37% since the pandemic. But over the last year, it has gone up slower than inflation.
8: It does mean that rent is the place giving you that breathing room.
7: She says that's due to an apartment construction boom.
8: There's a lot of apartment buildings hitting the market all at once, and property managers are trying to fill it, and they're doing it with freebies.
7: Ng says renters renewing their lease should also negotiate a deal like a rent-free month because they have the negotiation power. Stephen Bisaha, NPR News.
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0: Good morning. It's 8:04. I'm Christy Walsh for WHRO News. Some construction remains before Virginia Beach's 531 Memorial will be complete, but it will be shown to the public Sunday. WHRO's John Doucette has the story.
10: The city will unveil the memorial park on the 7th anniversary of the mass shooting when a gunman killed 12 people and wounded 5 others. The memorial faced weather and supply chain delays, according to the city, but it will be walkable during the gathering. Irvin Ray Cox Jr. lost his younger brother, Ryan Keith Cox, in the May 2019 shooting. Irvin Cox says the memorial is for everyone, whether or not people were directly touched by the tragedy.
11: It's a place where they can come and heal. We all suffered, even though they may not have known any of them. It still struck us all very hard and deeply.
10: The ceremony starts at 4 p.m. at the memorial near Princess Anne Road and Nemo Parkway. The public is asked to wear blue in remembrance. John Doucette, WHRO News.
0: The Norfolk Police Department is pushing for a new ordinance that would require permits for drone takeoffs and landings on city property. WHRO's Brian Saunders reports there's pushback from local flyers and city leaders.
12: The proposal would require hobbyists and commercial operators to pay for permits every time they want to launch from city land. That's on top of federal licensing fees. Police cited crowd safety, but council members questioned the added red tape for operators. Commercial photographer Glenn Bashaw says the restriction hits the wrong target.
13: I'm going to follow the rules anyway. I'm not going to fly over people. I'm not going to fly with a moving vehicle. I'm going to obey all the rules. But they want me to pay $50 to do it. I don't understand.
12: Bashaw says the city needs to focus on dealing with drone pilots who already don't follow the rules. The ordinance is set for vote at City Council on June 9th. Brian Saunders, WHRO News.
0: Norfolk's historic Riverview Theater won't reopen anytime soon. WHRO business and growth reporter Toby Cox saw it auctioned off Thursday.
14: Developers and curious onlookers gather outside Norfolk Circuit Court. 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
14: Richard Levin owned the Riverview Theater on Granby Street in the 90s. It hadn't hosted a show in decades, and he sold it in 2023. John Childers was one of the buyers who envisioned breathing new life into the theater. But an investor pulled out, construction costs skyrocketed, debt added up, and the dream crumbled.
16: My only regret is not being able to complete the project, and I hope whoever takes over the theater next will do so.
14: Within 4 minutes, the auction is over.
15: $600,000, going once, going twice. Sold.
14: Levin owns the theater again.
17: Riverview has tremendous history. It's a piece of Norfolk. It really is.
14: Levin is too sick to reopen the theater himself. He plans to sell it and hopes another investor will share his vision. Toby Cox, WHRO News.
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1: It's Morning Edition from NPR News. I'm Steve Inskeep in Washington, D.C.
18: And I'm A. Martinez in Los Angeles, California. The Justice Department has opened another investigation that involves perceived political adversaries of President Trump.
1: This new probe centers around the writer E. Jean Carroll, who won 2 lawsuits against the president for sexual abuse and defamation.
18: NPR Justice Correspondent Ryan Lucas is here. So what can you tell us about the investigation, Ryan?
19: Well, the investigation is being handled by the U.S. Attorney's Office in the Northern District of Illinois, and it stems from a lawsuit that E. Jean Carroll filed and won against Trump. A source familiar with the matter tells me the focus of the investigation right now is a nonprofit.

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1: And this is WHRV. Coming up in about 10 minutes on Marketplace Morning Report, amid worries about inflation and high interest rates, one corner of the economy is still booming: manufacturing. That plus all the morning's business news up in 10 on the Marketplace Morning Report here on 89.5 WHRV, your public media station. 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
1: There's lots to love about this weekend's weather. Well, right now we're sitting at 68 degrees in Norfolk. We've got clear skies. It's going to be sunny today with a high near 80. Increasing clouds tonight with an overnight low around 65. But don't let that worry you. Tomorrow's going to be mostly sunny with a high near 78. And tomorrow night's low will be around 57. Sunny on Sunday with a high near 73. A nice mild day with an overnight low around 59. 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
5: Good morning, May Martinez. I'm all for cutting out extra steps in any process, and maybe so is Phillies first baseman Bryce Harper, who this week posted on TikTok that he squeezes toothpaste into his mouth before brushing, avoiding the tedious and terribly time-consuming step of first putting the toothpaste on the toothbrush. Dentists say he's probably wasting toothpaste and spreading germs, but since you can't put it back in the tube, it might as well just stay in your mouth. It's Morning Edition.
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0: 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I'm Steve Inskeep.
5: Enemy Martinez, a former CIA officer, has been arrested by the FBI for allegedly taking home millions in cash and gold bars. Investigators also say he made up parts of his resume to get his job. NPR's Bill Chaplin joins us now to talk about the case. Bill, I don't know if this is a spy thriller or a comedy, but it's writing itself. This movie is writing itself. So this is really a story about a former CIA officer who tried to outfox the CIA.
7: Well, that's the question, right? His name's David J. Rush. We haven't heard a lot of his side of the story, but we do know he's 49 years old. He lives in Northern Virginia, according to government records. And Rush apparently served in the U.S. Navy before applying to the CIA back in 2009. Since then, he's risen to a senior level, but FBI agents arrested Rush on May 19th after agents searched his home and found, like you said, more than 300 one-kilogram gold bars. They're valued at more than $40 million. And these details are sort of stunning, right? I mean, like a spy novel, they all come from an affidavit by FBI Special Agent Matthew T. Johnson, who works in the Counterintelligence Division in Washington. And Johnson says the FBI also sees $2 million in U.S. currency at Rush's house and about 35 high-end wristwatches, including lots of Rolexes. Rush is charged with a felony count of theft of public money, and when I contacted his defense attorney yesterday, she declined to comment.
5: So how did this all come out?
7: Well, the CIA says it called in the FBI to investigate Rush after an internal investigation found potential violations of the law. Last fall, Rush started requesting large amounts of foreign currency and tens of millions of dollars in gold bars and getting them. And here's another part of the puzzle. According to court documents, the CIA hasn't found any record yet of why Rush said he needed the money. The affidavit says he just needed it for, quote, work-related expenses. In a joint statement, the CIA and FBI say they're working closely together, and they'll ensure accountability for this.
5: Now, what about the part where he made up part of his resume, allegedly?
7: Well, the FBI says that when Rush applied to the CIA back in 2009, he fabricated parts of his education and military record. He listed an undergrad degree at Clemson University and a master's degree at Rensselaer Polytechnic Institute. But this spring, both of those schools told the FBI they have no record of Rush ever attending their classes. Rush also apparently claimed he was a military pilot, but records show he never had any pilot evaluations, and he doesn't hold a pilot's license, according to the affidavit. There's also what the government calls time card fraud. The FBI alleges that after Rush was discharged from the Navy Reserves, he kept filing for compensation for military leave for another 10 years.
5: Wow. So where is David Rush now?
7: Well, he's in the custody of the U.S. Marshals Service in Virginia. Magistrate Judge William E. Fitzpatrick has found probable cause in the case, and he set a detention hearing for Rush next Friday. He hasn't entered a plea yet. I will note that the court docket mentions that after the initial charge was filed, a hearing was postponed to allow time for further proceedings before a grand jury. So the one criminal charge we know about is based on the FBI affidavit, not on a grand jury indictment. So we don't know what might come out from a grand jury proceeding. As you know, those are routinely held in secret.
5: All right, that's Bill Chappell. Thanks a lot, Bill, for all the details of this crazy story.
7: Glad to talk to you, A. Eh?

0: wrong. Would they say like 10,000 hours? It takes 10,000 hours to become an expert at something. And I'm just encouraging people to do that. Do the 10,000 hours, you know.
1: Jack White there, ending this edition of NewsHour. That's it from me. Thanks to Kai Wong, Mike Innes, Junaid Ahmed, Michaela Grecken and Ellen Otson. And in the studio, Callum McLean and Gareth Jones. And thanks to all of you for listening to NewsHour.
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4: We highlight the week's news and stories happening all over Hampton Roads. New news up ahead for you as we head into the final weekend in May. As we near beach season, the Virginia Department of Health is urging folks to prioritize water safety in order to prevent potential drownings.
5: And if we're having active conversations about potential hazards, it makes us more aware.
6: When Nathan Sims led Norfolk's Housing Authority, it issued two no-bid contracts to a recruitment firm. That same firm landed Sims his next job, leading the Housing Authority in Charleston, South Carolina.
4: And we sit down with WHRO's new education reporter, Ashley White, to recap the latest education news around all of Hampton Roads.
6: We'll get into these stories and more, but first, this news update from NPR.
7: Live from NPR News in Washington, I'm Windsor Johnston. President Trump says he's meeting with top advisors to make a final decision on Iran. The comments come after reports that negotiators had reached a tentative framework for a possible agreement over Iran's nuclear program. In a post on social media, Trump outlined issues including shipping through the Strait of Hormuz and the future of Tehran's enriched uranium. It's unclear whether Iran has agreed to the terms Trump described or when a final decision might be made. An investigation by ProPublica shows the White House pushed the Pentagon to provide a $620 million loan to a rare earth minerals company. Reporter Robert Federacci says the request involved a company called Vulcan Elements, which manufactures magnets used in drones and satellites.
8: What we found is the White House intervened and specifically asked that office to give this record-setting loan to a company that Donald Trump Jr.'s firm had invested in just 3 months prior.
7: ProPublica reports the request came from White House advisor Peter Navarro, a longtime ally of President Trump. Israeli military forces have pushed farther into Lebanon while launching airstrikes. NPR's Jana Raff reports from Beirut.
9: Israel launched its most intense airstrikes in weeks, despite a U.S.-brokered ceasefire. Israeli Prime Minister Benjamin Netanyahu vowed to crush Hezbollah and said Israeli forces were capturing and controlling areas in Lebanon. Lebanese health authorities said the dead included two children and three women in attacks on a village in southern Lebanon. Iran-backed Hezbollah said it targeted Israeli forces and tanks advancing in the south. Iran has insisted on an end to the war in Lebanon as part of any peace agreement with the U.S. Jane Araf, NPR News, Beirut.
7: Authorities in Romania say a Russian drone aimed at Ukraine crashed into an apartment building in the eastern part of the country overnight. Esme Nicholson reports.
10: The defense ministry in Bucharest says the drone tracked by radar crashed into the roof of an apartment building in the city of Galați near Romania's border with Ukraine. Romania's foreign ministry says the government has asked NATO for a faster delivery of anti-drone capabilities as Russia increases its aerial attacks on neighboring Ukraine. U.S. Ambassador to NATO Matthew Whitaker condemned the incident as a reckless incursion on social media, adding that we will defend every inch of NATO territory. Romanian Armed Forces Acting Commander General George Maxim clarified that this is not an attack from Russia against Romania, but that Russia is a threat to the security of the countries in the region. For NPR News, I'm Esme Nicholson in Berlin.
7: This is NPR News in Washington. A Blue Origin rocket exploded during a test at a launch facility in Florida last night. The company says the New Glenn rocket failed during an engine firing test. The blast was felt in parts of Cape Canaveral and Cocoa Beach. New Glenn is the vehicle Blue Origin is using to use for future lunar missions. Secretary of State Marco Rubio says the U.S. is designating Brazil's two largest criminal factions as terrorist organizations. Julia Carneiro reports.
11: In a statement, Marco Rubio said the Red Command, or CV, and the First Command of the Capital, or PCC, were, quote, two of the most violent criminal organizations in Brazil. The gangs are now considered specially designated global terrorists. And Rubio says the label of terrorist organizations is to apply from June 5th onward. Brazil had been trying to avoid the change, fearing it could be used as a pretext for undue interference from the U.S. But this comes a day after Rubio met with Flávio Bolsonaro, former President Jair Bolsonaro's son, who advocated for the change and plans to run for president. For NPR News, I'm Julia Carneiro in Rio de Janeiro.
7: The price of tomatoes has jumped about 40% over the past year, making it one of the biggest increases in the Consumer Price Index. Analysts cite higher shipping costs linked to tensions in the Middle East. They also say tariffs on Mexican imports are driving prices higher. Stocks are trading higher on Wall Street at this hour. The Dow was up 368 points. 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
2: This is WHRO News with a look at local, state, and regional headlines. A new economic forecast from the Weldon Cooper Center for Public Service at the University of Virginia shows Virginia's labor market was weaker in 2025 than previously reported. The latest forecast projects Virginia could lose nearly 17,000 jobs in the professional services sector alone. The report also notes that global instability and supply chain concerns continue influencing consumer spending and business activity. Governor Abigail Spanberger signed bills on Wednesday that will help make child care more affordable in Virginia. The legislation created the Employee Child Care Assistance Program, which would incentivize businesses to contribute to their employees' child care cost by matching the amount of money businesses contribute with state funds. Portsmouth Vice Mayor Bill Moody has reversed his decision to not run for re-election and will seek an eighth term on council. In January, Moody said he was not running. He was first elected in 1998 and appointed vice mayor in 2004. His term expires this year. Southern Comfort Restaurant in Hampton has had its use permit revoked by city council. City officials and police gave detailed accounts of security issues in and near the restaurant, including a fight there earlier this month. Council voted unanimously to revoke the permit, which now limits the hours the restaurant can operate and the parts of the facility they can use. A community meeting was held at Hickory High School on Wednesday to inform the public about a proposed project that could create a system that would store electricity. Officials emphasized that the project was not a data center. Developers want to build on a 112-acre plot on Centerville Turnpike South. Residents expressed concerns about potential environmental impacts, the risk of fires, and its proximity to Hickory High School and Hickory Middle School. The developers are set to go before the Planning Commission on June 10th and City Council on July 21st. Barry Graham, WHRO News. For full coverage, go to WHRO.org.
4: It's WHRO's weekly edition. The original mattress factory in Virginia Beach has been churning out mattresses for 25 years this June. WHRO's Toby Cox takes us on a tour of the factory to see how they're made.
13: The team working in the cavernous assembly floor behind the showroom can make about 80 mattresses a day. Eric Van Essendelft with the company says some are standard sizes while others are custom made for antique beds, RVs, and boats. They all take basically the same ingredients.
14: A firming pad, a cotton pad, and then some foam and then a quilt.
13: All the components are secured to the box spring with a staple gun. Then the mattress is heaved to the next table where the sides are sewn together. At this point, it's ready for inspection. If inspectors can see the red thread of the stitching, the mattress is taken apart, put back together, and reinspected. It takes about 3 days to go from order to a finished mattress. Toby Cox, WHRO News.
2: The last few weeks of weather have been a scorcher around Hampton Roads, and that's continuing a streak from April where it came in as Virginia's hottest April on record. WHRO's Katherine Hefner tells us what's up with this weather.
15: The National Oceanic and Atmospheric Administration says Virginia was one of 8 states to have their warmest April. The average statewide temperature was 61 degrees. That's up just a few decimals from Virginia's past record set in 2017. The average April since the data began in 1895 has been about 54 degrees. The hottest weather happened in the western half of the state, which is also currently experiencing a drought. Roanoke broke its April heat record. Norfolk and Richmond tied or surpassed their third warmest. Katherine Hafner, WHRO News.
4: As the weather warms up and more people spend time at the pool or beach, the Virginia Department of Health is urging residents to prioritize water safety. WHRO's Ashley White says vigilance could be the crucial difference in saving someone from drowning.
16: VDH is asking families to take the Safe Swimming Pledge this summer.

0: spend time at the pool or beach, the Virginia Department of Health is urging residents to prioritize water safety. WHO's Ashley White says vigilance could be the crucial difference in saving someone from drowning.
1: VDH is asking families to take the Safe Swimming Pledge this summer. As part of that pledge, which can be found on the VDH website, adults promise to never leave children unattended near or in the water. They also agree to designate someone to actively watch children in the water distraction-free. Brianna Bill with VDH says the pledge is a way for families to help keep themselves and their community safe.
2: Awareness is the first step to prevention. And if we're having active conversations about potential hazards, it makes us more aware.
1: Last year, Virginia recorded a 6-year high of 12 pool drownings among children under 5. VDH's Eastern Region had 3, Bill said. Other ways families can prevent drownings are to ensure someone knows the signs of drowning, CPR, and how to use flotation devices. Ashley White, WHRO News.
3: The Chickahominy Indian tribe has had a presence in the Tidewater region for centuries, and its citizens, of which there are roughly 1,000, face many of the same problems as their non-tribal neighbors.
0: Like many communities, the tribe is desperate for more access to childcare and also eager to carry on its deeply rooted culture.
3: As Megan Pauley with VPM News reports, the tribe is banking on a new childcare center to accomplish both of those goals.
4: Across the street from the Chickahominy Tribal Center in Charles City County, Virginia, leaves and branches crunch underfoot as tribal citizen Suzanne Brown moves through a forested lot. The thick brush rests under a canopy of pine, oak, and gum trees. Finally, Brown stops and looks up.
5: This tree here, this is our infant room, and I remember Dad helped me, you know, as a marker.
4: Brown has been leading the effort to build a new child care center here in Charles City County, where the tribe is located. That involves clearing some of these trees.
5: We're going to harvest the least amount of trees possible. We don't want to take everything down, just what we have to take down.
4: Brown is a problem solver. She began noticing a few decades ago, when her kids were young, that there were few options for child care in the county. Right now, the only full-day child care center within the county has a wait list, leaving families to drive long distances for care or leave the workforce. The new center would serve at least 100 children, including infants, toddlers, and preteens. And it would be open to all Native children and kids from the larger community. Brown says the tribe is eager to see it open.
5: They're like, when is it coming? Like, you know, how much longer? When are we going to break ground?
4: But Brown doesn't have an answer to these questions right now. The center is estimated to cost at least $15 million. And while the tribe has already paid to set up power and have the building design drafted, they've only raised about a third of that.
6: And the challenge right now is garnering the funds that we need to start today.
4: That's Chickahominy Nation Chief Stephen Adkins. He says a capital campaign is underway, and the tribe is calling on anyone who can help bring the project to fruition. First Assistant Chief Wayne Adkins says the goal isn't just to provide childcare, but also to integrate the lives of children and Native elders who could share cultural wisdom.
7: When generations come together, they all benefit, even if it's just for lunch or if it's for a craft activity or something.
4: The tribe started helping its citizens pay for childcare back in 2021 with the help of a federal grant. A few years before that, they were federally recognized, which opened the door to some funding that allowed them to start saving for a new childcare center.
8: In 31. In 45.
4: On a Wednesday afternoon in April, 87-year-old Sadell Stewart and other Chickahominy elders gather at the tribal center for lunch and bingo. Stewart knows the importance of early childhood education. She taught in Charles City County for over 30 years, in schools run by the tribe and the county. She recalls bringing in fry bread to show her first graders how it used to be cooked.
9: For the fried, you had to use the grease that came from the animals that you cook.
4: She hopes the Child Development Center will help preserve cultural traditions. Several years ago, the state helped the tribe purchase the Mamanahunt Peninsula. It's over 900 acres, including 5 miles of Chickahominy riverfront property. The land originally belonged to the tribe, but a colonial-era treaty displaced its people in the mid-1600s. Back at the building site, another tribal citizen, Vicki Holmes, is walking the wooded grounds for the first time. She's been working with Suzanne on the project for years, but now that she's here, she's overwhelmed.
10: I don't know. I feel emotional is what

0: And I'm like, wow, this is happening. We're prayerfully that this is happening.
1: And while they still have a long way to go, homes can visualize the building as if it's already there. For VPM News, I'm Megan Pauley in Charles City County.
2: Still ahead on Weekly Edition, Women Fest, featuring dozens of female artists and vendors, takes over downtown Norfolk this weekend. But first, the Norfolk Botanical Garden recently built a new floating wetlands. WHRO's Catherine Hafner breaks down how they work.
3: Alex Cantwell with the Botanical Garden paddles a small boat around the freshwater Nato Pond. She points out green plant shoots sprouting on what looks like a floating kidney bean.
4: They're just starting to wake up. I think with all this warm weather headed our way, they're gonna really take off.
3: This is the first season for three floating wetlands the garden constructed with students from the Virginia Beach Environmental Studies program. They include native species like swamp milkweed, blue mistflower, and soft rush. Cantwell says they'll help clean the water and support wildlife.
4: We've got a really lush habitat that will form above the water, but it also will create habitat beneath the surface of the island. So those deep roots will grow through the island and into the water.
3: She hopes guests will be inspired to learn more and perhaps even replicate the many wetlands in their own communities. Catherine Hafner, WHRO News.
5: James City County's fiscal year 2027 budget cuts impact residents' property tax rates. WHRO's Nick McNamara reports that it does increase taxes on meals and introduces one for amusement park and moviegoers.
6: The $413 million budget approved on Tuesday brings the property tax rate down from 83 to 80 cents per $100 of assessed value, tacking on a 2-cent tax credit for the year after several residents raised issues with nearly 12% average home value growth last year. The budget also takes meals taxes up from 4 to 6% effective in January, and in July sets a 5% tax on tickets for movies and bush gardens. That was a point of contention for some residents and for board member Tracy Wainwright.
7: I just think there's going to be ripple effects and repercussions on our servers, our restaurant owners, and our citizens.
6: Board Chair John McGlennon, however, says it helps offset some of the costs for staff raises, increased material costs, and new government buildings to visitors, not property taxes.
8: Allowing us to shift some of the cost of government off of residential property owners.
6: Nick McNamara, WHRO News.
2: Tribal nations in Virginia are trying to stop development just outside Richmond at the historical birthplace of Powhatan, the father of Pocahontas and the sacred chief of their ancestors. Tribal leaders met this week to explain the site's importance. Pamela D'Angelo was there for Partner Station WVTF.
9: Chief Powhatan ruled over 32 tribes back in the 1600s. And this place that we're talking about is a sacred, vital, sovereignty place that has gone back for many, many centuries.
10: Lois Castillo Carter is a member of the Mattapani tribe. She's talking about Tree Hill Farm, a 530-acre property that overlooks Richmond and the James River. For thousands of years before colonization, indigenous people lived and prospered there. Ashley Spivey is a citizen of the Pamunkey tribe and an anthropologist.
11: There's evidence that our ancestors were there and that the other historical moments that are in that landscape, the Civil War, the plantation history, the enslaved history, is also present there. Because that's only been preliminary work, there's much more work, in our opinions, that needs to be done to fully understand the extent of the village that was Powhatan, where our ancestors were buried, and that work hasn't been done.
10: The site has great spiritual meaning to the tribes. Here's Chickahominy Second Assistant Chief Troy Atkins and Eastern Chickahominy Chief Joanne Howard.
12: That is a sacred site to us, even walking on the land and touching artifacts that have been excavated from it. It's a humbling feeling that I'm walking on land that my ancestors did.
9: I heard one person say, it's like taking President Washington's home place, Mount Vernon, and making it into a subdivision.
10: From the Rappahannock Tribal Center in Indian Neck, I'm Pamela D'Angelo.
5: Tree Gill Farm was recently included on Preservation Virginia's list of most endangered historic places. While Nathan Sims led Norfolk's Redevelopment and Housing Authority, the agency issued two no-bid contracts to a recruitment firm.
2: After Sims was fired, that same firm led the national search that landed him his next job in Charleston, South Carolina.
5: WHRO's Ryan Murphy has the story.
13: NRHA paid Gans, Gans & Associates at least $82,000 for two no-bid contracts in 2024. One was for Gans to study whether Sims and other NRHA executives were paid enough, a study NRHA now says it doesn't have. The other contract was for a staff search that ended with hiring Demetria Johnson as Sims' right hand at NRHA. Sims was fired from NRHA in October 2025 over the extensive use of no-bid contracts under his leadership. A WHRO investigation revealed NRHA issued more than $4 million worth of no-bid contracts, often to personal or business associates of Sims and his top deputies, including Johnson. NRHA is in the process of an internal investigation, which leaders say could turn up evidence of criminal activity. Despite his firing, Sims was hired as the head of the Housing Authority of Charleston, South Carolina this spring. Gans, Gans & Associates was hired to lead that search. In his first public comments since WHRO's investigation, Sims denied any wrongdoing at NRHA during a press conference earlier this month.
14: What I will say is that I work through our procurement channels that with the agency. No one, I never have and never will, be reckless with resources to just give to people. There's a process. I work through that process, and I stand by that.
13: At that same press conference, Charleston Housing Board Chair Greg Voigt reiterated the board's confidence in their hiring of Sims. He noted the agency is opening its own investigation into what happened in Norfolk.
15: We are retaining a Virginia firm to thoroughly go through every potentially meritorious accusation. That's going to be as broad as it can be. And we owe that to the people that we serve, and we owe that to the city of Charleston.
13: When asked if the board was satisfied with Gann's work, Voigt told reporters he'd probably hire the firm again in the future. Sims, Voigt, and other Charleston board members declined interview requests from WHRO and did not respond to emailed questions about the previous links between Sims and Gans. Simone Gans Barfield, who owns the recruitment firm, also didn't return phone calls or emails. Ryan Murphy, WHRO News.

0: The Women's Fest, featuring dozens of female artists and vendors, takes over the Plot and Zeke's in downtown Norfolk this Saturday. Kate Nowak reports for WHRO.
1: Co-founders Alyssa McGuire and Savannah Carrick like to joke that they started the Women's Connective because they needed friends. They have friends now. Lots of them. Female-identifying acrobats, comedians, painters, potters, and poets. And nearly all of them will be at the free event. Their priorities are community, art, and a safe space for women, even more than profit. They avoid paywalls for the artists and attendees wherever possible. Here's Carrick.
2: Your eligibility for this space is not based off how much money you make. It's based off whether or not you want to be part of this community. Like, that's what we prioritize.
1: To create a village, they say, you have to show up and be a villager. Kate Nowak, WHRO News.
3: Virginia is known for its beauty, from mountains and coastal marshes to farmlands and historic towns. A group called Scenic Virginia has already selected 7 sites it calls scenic treasures and is asking the public to help identify others, as WVTF's Sandy Hausman reports.
4: Scenic Virginia is hosting 2 different contests, hoping to protect views that might be vulnerable to development. Among those chosen is the view that named Richmond.
5: That view was recognized back in the 1700s when they named the city of Richmond after Richmond on the Thames in England.
4: When developers proposed high-rises that would spoil the view, Lynn Crump says Scenic Virginia worked with about 30 different groups to protect it. And today, Libby Hill is a park. Also on the list and being mapped by Virginia Tech, Brakes Interstate Park and Birch Knob near Wise, Piedmont Memorial Overlook in Fauquier County, Old Rag in Rappahannock, and Patrick Henry's home, Red Hill, in Charlotte County.
5: We are particularly interested in views in the eastern Piedmont and the coastal areas of the state because we don't have any representation from those.
4: Program manager Jill Grant says judges will assess natural beauty along with cultural, historic, and economic value.
6: As people are traveling throughout the state, they stop, they look across those vistas. And so there is an economic value that we want to make sure that people consider.
4: Also underway through May, the group's photo competition. Winners will be published in the Richmond Times-Dispatch and invited to a special reception and showing of their work. Grant and Crump hope these competitions lead more communities to think about the importance of views and work to save them. I'm Sandy Hausman.
0: President Donald Trump is considering a bill that was introduced by the late Congressman Jerry Connolly, who died last year. WVTF's Michael Pope breaks down the bill.
7: It's called the Gerald E. Connolly Esophageal Cancer Awareness Act, and it directs the Government Accountability Office to report on esophageal cancer care, early screening, and healthcare spending for federal employees. The House passed the bill last summer, and the Senate passed it on the one-year anniversary of his death. Congressman James Walkinshaw was Connolly's chief of staff, and he's now representing the 11th Congressional District.
8: It was nice to have something to celebrate and to help remember him by. It was his last legislative act. You know, he was ranked the most effective legislator in the House and passed dozens and dozens of pieces of legislation. This is the final one that he introduced before he passed away. So, you know, really glad to see it moving.
7: Dr. Tim Cannon is an oncology specialist who treated Connolly.
9: I really think there needs to be a large-scale project to focus on the molecular origins and do studies that go beyond just DNA and RNA analysis, because those have not been very revealing for esophageal cancers.
7: Walkinshaw says the bill is likely to be signed in a batch of routine, non-controversial pieces of legislation, perhaps an ironic capstone for the late congressman, who was anything but routine and non-controversial. Michael Pope.
3: I sat down with WHRO's new education reporter, Ashley White, to discuss the latest developments on the Abby's Warner criminal case, the current landscape in education administration around Hampton Roads, and what insights she'll provide to listeners.
10: Ashley, welcome to WHRO. I'm so thrilled that you are here covering a topic that I think is absolutely vital for our news department to analyze and follow.
11: I'm really excited to be here. I love education, so I'm excited to be covering this.
10: Bring us up to date with some of the issues that are happening in local school divisions. Of course, the tragic shooting at Richneck Elementary was back in the news with the trial of Ebony Parker, who was the assistant principal there during the incident.
11: They had picked a jury. The trial was going on. The prosecution had presented its evidence, and the state said this is why we think these charges should be brought against her and why a jury should find her guilty. And the defense filed a motion and said, we think that the prosecution hasn't done its job, so the judge should dismiss the charges. And the judge, kind of in the middle of trial, said, yeah, I agree that as the laws exist right now, we can't charge her with these things. So if you want to charge her and find her criminally culpable, the Virginia legislature is going to have to change the laws.
10: Teacher Abby Zwirner, who was shot, she won a civil suit back in the fall. However, the school system, to my understanding, has appealed that decision.
11: Yeah, and so that will go before an appeals court. Her attorneys told the Virginia Pilot that they think the dismissal of these charges will actually kind of help that appeal process and help it go forward more quickly. And there's also a couple of other civil lawsuits lingering from some parents who have filed. And those are also just making their way through the court system.
10: Looking at the education landscape inside the area, there has been a continuous shift in school superintendent and leadership at the very top of the divisions.
11: Yeah, and that's not unusual. I think it feels really overwhelming for us because there's so many districts that we care about and we pay attention to. But the School Superintendent Association, which kind of looks nationally at different superintendents, they've said that the average tenure is about 5.4 years. We are not unique in that we are having a lot of superintendent turnover, but it feels like a lot. You know, we've had turnover at Chesapeake, Isle of Wight, Norfolk, Williamsburg, James City, Virginia Beach, and York County have all had kind of recent changes in the last couple of years.
10: Now, some of these were due to superintendents retiring. Example, you mentioned Chesapeake. I know Dr. Cotton there announced that he was leaving July 1st. However, some of these divisions and the change of leadership was due to the board ousting the existing superintendent.
11: You know, Isle of Wight decided not to renew their superintendent's contract, and so the deputy superintendent of operations will end up taking his place in July. Norfolk is another one where, you know, Sharon Birdsong was in there for about 5 years. So there's that 5-year average. And then she was fired last summer and Jeff Rose took over in January.
10: So the dynamics of education in the region are ever changing and there are just continuous issues that have to be addressed.
11: Yeah, then there's a whole laundry list of items I think that we could talk about that affect education and will continue to evolve. And so that's why I'm here, is to hopefully bring some context to those and make them make sense for our listeners.
10: We're looking forward to your reporting.
11: Thank you so much.
10: Thanks, Ashley.
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0: And I'm Jordan Christie. Have a great weekend.
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15: Fridays at 2, right here on WHRV. In the span of a decade, Ben Shapiro built the Daily Wire into a conservative media empire. He produced hit podcasts that bit at liberal excesses and documentaries and lectures about the founders, the genders, the gospels. He peddled polos, hats, candles, provided a home for deplatformed conservative stars like Matt Walsh, and minted stars like Candace Owens. Let's put a pin in that. The Daily Wire even has kids programming, a judgmental puppet named Zoodles.
16: Zoodles.
15: Zoodles! Who shares Shapiro's load-bearing eyebrows. This year, though, the empire showed signs of collapse. The Daily Wire's YouTube videos are down from millions of views to the low five figures. Web traffic is plummeting. And recently, Shapiro laid off 13% of his employees. Asked by the Washington Post what had happened, Shapiro accused other conservatives of click by embracing radical Islam, theorizing about the evils of Winston Churchill, and mocking the widow of Charlie Kirk. The kids still got it. On Today Explained, the fall of Ben Shapiro.
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24: If you or any of your friends get pregnant, that is generally not having anything to do with
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24: per se. So I'm confused as to why I would want you to force anything.
15: Drew Harwell, tech reporter, Washington Post, writes about MAGA media and influencers, including recently one Ben Shapiro.
26: Ben Shapiro matters because he is a symbol of the changing conservative media landscape. Like, he was the king of MAGA media online for a number of years.
27: You're not being polite to the pronouns. Because disrespectful.
24: Okay, forget about the disrespect. Facts don't care about your feelings.
28: Do you really think Donald Trump respects the rule of law? I mean, if somebody...
24: No, but I think the Constitution itself is a pretty damn durable document, thank God. There's some in this house. There's some house. There's house. And continue... along these lines.
26: And yet he has fallen, and so has the media movement around him.
29: Ben Shapiro was effectively the final boss of the pro-Israel lobby, and we're now watching him come undone in real time.
26: It really has shown how much the MAGA movement has been undermined in recent years, and how much, you know, the Trump star has fallen, but also this kind of classic MAGA media energy has changed too.
15: All right, for people who are not familiar, who is this guy? Who is Ben Shapiro?
26: 10 years ago, Ben Shapiro came on the scene, and he was this conservative digital media, like, wunderkind.
24: Hi, I'm Ben Shapiro, and this is Reality Check.
30: Ben Shapiro is editor-at-large at Breitbart.com. And so why am I off the rails, Mr. Shapiro?
26: He was, you know, this right-wing pundit. He was coming up at a time where he wasn't really traditional conservatism, like, you know, small business, chamber of commerce. He represented this new wave of MAGA conservatism that was more about, you know, winning the quote-unquote the culture wars, right?
31: Ben Shapiro just destroyed this woke student with simple logic.
24: The answer is that in 99.8%, 99.9% of cases, you absolutely can gender somebody based on looking at them. Like, really.
26: He wasn't competing in the same debates that the conservative journals of the time were talking about. He wasn't talking about tax codes. You know, he was talking about, like, the stupid things that the libs were doing, you know, the dark times that wokeness was bringing for the country.
24: Coca-Cola has now decided that they are going to force their employees to take anti-racism training with the execrable Robin DiAngelo.
26: And he was making a lot of money from it, right? He was putting out this viral chum that was constantly doing big numbers on Facebook, was making a ton of money for not just him, but for The Daily Wire, which he co-founded. That was this, like, blog media property. And The Daily Wire, you know, with his help, became, like, the biggest publisher on Facebook for many months, beating out, you know, CNN, Fox, New York Times. It just became this unstoppable property at the time.
15: So when does Daily Wire hit its peak?
26: I would say probably about 2020. That was the year when the Daily Wire was consistently month after month becoming the top publisher on Facebook. That was their peak Facebook posting time. That was their peak ad revenue time. They were making $100 million or more a year, which is completely insane, even now, for what was essentially a blog. Even in conservative media, they were a huge outlier. Mm. And they were riding so high and they were making so much money that for a time it was like they didn't really even know what to do with the money. They were this blog that had become this giant media empire. And so they started kind of thrashing in a lot of different directions and exploring a lot of different ways to spend. They had Ben Shapiro. There was one other important guy in the operation named Jeremy Boring, who was basically this theater kid.
24: My friend, co-founder, co-CEO, and most importantly, the God King of the Daily Wire, Jeremy Boring, moved to LA as a young man with stars in his eyes 20 years ago, and now.
1: And we want our movies to be defined less by what they're about and more what they aren't about, which is left-wing sucker punches and left-wing propaganda.
26: You know, his big push was to take the anti-woke model they had been successful at in their blog and on Facebook and really make this alternate Hollywood and make all of these different media properties that were anti-woke and satirical and anti-left. And so, you know, they started making movies. They started like going into Hollywood and making these big feature films that they would put into theaters, movies like Lady Ballers.
2: A guy can become a girl with no physical changes at all.
4: Oh, that's called gender fluid.
5: So I can be a woman on the court and a man in the bedroom. I can't believe it. Nice.
26: Yeah, and Am I Racist, that were like feature film length, documentary satires.
6: Am I racist?
7: I would really appreciate it if you left.
6: I'm trying to learn. I'm on this journey.
7: Can you please leave?
8: Tell me about the Game of Thrones knockoff.
26: Oh, yeah. So this is my favorite of their ventures because it was so... it was insane, even to the people inside the company. It was a fantasy series, 7-episode series, kind of loosely based off of Game of Thrones. It was called The Pendragon Cycle, Rise of the Merlin.
9: They say Merlin slew 70 men with his own hands. This is where it begins.
26: And they flew out all of these actors. Some of them were conservative bloggers at Daily Wire. They flew them out to places like Italy and Hungary. They filmed on location for this, you know, knockoff fantasy in the time of, you know, Merlin and swords and ladies in furs. And they spent, you know, roughly $3 million an episode to make this show. They had huge special effects budgets. They had swords clanging and they had production diaries, all of this stuff that you would never imagine from like a blog that was making fun of, you know, Nancy Pelosi and blue hair liberals and all this stuff. But they just felt like, hey, we have the money. Let's build something where we can actually make even more money on the other side of it. But this show was completely a failure on basically every metric. Nobody watched it, right? You had to subscribe to the Daily Wire Plus. There was no discussion about it. It was just a complete money pit.
10: What was it like, Merlin, to be alone?
26: And even on their YouTube, if you go onto the Pendragon Cycle YouTube, it's gotten the like low hundreds of subscribers. So it was just a real, real loss.
15: All right, so Ben Shapiro builds a media empire, makes some foolish decisions, makes some very smart ones, though. And then what happened?
26: Yeah, so I think the biggest change point was the October 7th attacks in Israel. You know, for a time before that, the conservative movement was heavily pro-Israel, you know, by default. And Ben Shapiro was a proud cheerleader of that because he's a practicing Jew. He wears a yarmulke. He's very proud of his Jewish heritage. He is very openly pro-Israel. And yet that moment became a huge fracture point for MAGA, definitely MAGA media online, because you had the traditional conservatives who were staunchly pro-Israel.
24: Israel has been actually extraordinarily meticulous in the pursuit of an incredibly difficult urban war.
26: But then you had this rising faction that was defined by some people who were just sort of critical of Israel, and then, you know, a side of it that was openly anti-Semitic. And you had these people like Candace Owens, who shares a lot of anti-Semitic conspiracy theories, and who for a time was a rising star at the Daily Wire. She got her fame in Ben Shapiro's organization, but then left it after October 7th because her and Ben Shapiro were constantly fighting over these issues.
29: I truly believe that the Zionist ideology is an evil. It's an evil because it's a supremacist ideology that says you can trample over anybody's rights as long as it is like, you know, you serve Israel.
26: So there was this just this bigger debate happening that was roiling MAGA, and the Daily Wire became a microcosm of it because you had these two different conservative factions fighting over where MAGA should go to next.
15: We're talking because Ben Shapiro's company is failing. And so the question is the company failing because the company, as a company, made bad business decisions, or is the company failing because conservatives do not like the way that Ben Shapiro talks about Israel and they've said, we're going to go elsewhere?
26: I think it's a little bit of both, honestly. You know, they were pouring a lot of money into bad business decisions. They were gaining less money because their business model was changing. They couldn't just make $100 million on Facebook anymore. Facebook was changing their algorithm, shunting traffic in other ways. And a lot of the political energy they had was also fading. You know, this pro-Trump reflexive support was changing. And meanwhile, you know, they didn't have the political high ground for a lot of their fans anymore. A lot of their fans were moving to these independent creators who were more likely to say what they wanted to hear. And it was just kind of a perfect storm for them.
15: So what's Ben Shapiro's future, which was once never in doubt? What does it look like now?
26: When you go into Ben Shapiro's social media, you don't see a lot of that confident energy that you saw 5 years ago. I look on his TikTok and his Instagram. His short videos really give this whiff of desperation. He's doing all of the stuff that like a TikToker would do, but he doesn't seem to really enjoy it as much.
0: Alrighty, folks. Today, we're going to go through some more woke TikToks at the behest of my producers. Oh no, why is Lizzo being by a laboo-boo?
26: You know, it's like the culture war is still happening, but he's kind of flailing to regain that relevance that he had. And so I just don't think there's enough propulsion there to keep him at the center of these MAGA conversations anymore.
15: Drew Harwell of The Washington Post. Maybe it was October 7th that alienated Shapiro from his audience and vice versa, but our next guest says there was another turning point, the assassination of Charlie Kirk. That's coming up.
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2: My name is Ryan Broderick, and I write the Garbage Day newsletter, and I host the Panic World podcast.
3: You wrote an essay about Ben Shapiro and his recent troubles. It included these wonderful lines: the age-old problem with working at the racism factory. They eventually make a new racism that includes you. What are you talking about?
2: Well, it was sort of a pithy way to describe what I think is happening to Ben Shapiro right now, which is that he's found himself on the wrong side of a far-right vibe shift that's happening. So the question of, you know, should American conservatives support Israel, I think has quickly become the deciding factor in, you know, canonizing the new wave of MAGA or even post-MAGA conservatism in America. There's a lot of creators on one side who say we should not be involved with Israel. They say that largely for anti-Semitic purposes, but also because they're xenophobic and isolationist. But they sort of know that this is a red line that they can go across, and Ben Shapiro cannot follow them there because he is an Orthodox Jew who supports Israel and is a fairly standard conservative, all things considered. And so this is among the many other problems that Shapiro is having right now in trying to kind of hold his digital media empire together.
3: All right. So Ben Shapiro's on one side. As you said, he is unlikely to ever turn his back on Israel. On the other side are people who are going hard at Israel and have been since approximately, I don't know, October 8th, maybe 2023. Who are they? Who are the players here?
2: So the biggest one is Nick Fuentes.
4: Israel does whatever it wants and nobody seems to be able to stop them.
2: He is the de facto leader of this far-right splinter cell movement, the Groypers, and he's got a live stream that he's on every single day, and he is just the most, you know, lowest of the low, vile kind of far-right personality you could imagine.
4: I don't mean to perpetuate any anti-Semitic tropes, but doesn't that seem to imply, wouldn't that tend to imply that Israel controls the whole world?
2: But you also have more and more creators, I think, sensing this vibe shift and moving towards him. So Candace Owens was going so far as to even claim that Charlie Kirk was killed by Mossad.
5: Truth is that Charlie was under immense pressure and he was facing financial threats over his shifting stance on Israel.
2: You also have Tucker Carlson, Megyn Kelly. A lot of these people I would sort of put in the camp of, you know, pretty run-of-the-mill conservative commentators who understand that Trump is not popular, and so they're trying to, like, kind of feel out new territory there.
6: I don't owe anybody my never-ending support. I will be open-minded to the facts as they develop. A lot has happened with Israel.
2: And then you also have Manosphere guys like Tim Dillon who have even started to kind of go against Israel. So it is this thing that is happening. And, you know, social media, I think, always prioritizes the newest, most taboo idea. And so this would be a new taboo that has been discovered by far-right commentators.
3: Okay, so in that camp of people, you have critics of Israel that run the gamut from Candace Owens, who seems kind of nutty, to Megyn Kelly, who often, I don't know, seems pretty straight. What do they all have in common? Is it just their criticism of Israel?
2: No, my read on this is that it all stems from Charlie Kirk, actually. So, the MAGA movement is not one movement. It is not one ideology. The 2024 winning coalition was this weird mismatch of far-right live streamers, Manosphere podcasters, neoconservatives, and the, you know, the TPUSA, Charlie Kirk, kind of middle-of-the-road MAGA people.
7: What is so important to our country is to find our disagreements respectfully, because when people stop talking, that's when violence happens.
2: And I think Charlie Kirk was very instrumental in holding a lot of this together, if only because it seemed like, you know, to them at least, that he was possibly a replacement for Trump. You know, I've read into it as like the MAGA movement was trying to home grow their own version of Trump. Charlie Kirk may have been that figure. He dies, and the whole thing starts to fall apart. And I have to give, unfortunately, some credit to Nick Fuentes here, who has always hated Charlie Kirk.
3: So Charlie Kirk is killed, and then these alliances form and they fracture and they reform and they refracture. What events of the last, say, 8 months do we place in the, okay, this is a post-Charlie Kirk's assassination moment?
2: Well, it's a lot of reading the tea leaves of online discourse, I would say. But you know when the movement is working when they're all falling in lockstep with one another.
3: Huh.
2: And so, you know, Sydney Sweeney's jeans would be a good example of the, or Cracker Barrel, right?
0: Cracker Barrel says it is ditching its new logo after a wave of harsh backlash from customers.
8: Okay, we have brand new reaction now from President Trump, who has had enough of the woke mob going after Sydney Sweeney.
2: They've been able to get this talking point to surface out of their DMs and into the general consciousness. And if you look back, you know, at the months immediately after Charlie Kirk's murder, that hasn't really been happening the same way. They're not really working together. They're fighting with each other a lot. And they're also telling on each other. I mean, these people are very messy. So, like, even as we speak, Ashley St. Clair is on TikTok sharing secrets from inside the MAGA movement and going on Hassan Piker's stream.
9: It seems strange when I start the conversation by saying, like, oh, this is Elon Musk's baby mama.
10: Yeah. Yeah,
9: I know. You're more than that. You are also right-wing reactionary conservative influencer.
10: No, not anymore.
9: You used to be.
2: And so all these guys are sort of unfollowing each other and fighting with each other. And it's a lot of right-wingers who are super dependent on internet attention and monetizing internet attention. And they're really, really nervous about the internet landscape, the same way all digital media publishers are. I think it's having a negative impact on the stuffiest of the digital media era people, and Ben Shapiro is the stuffiest. So, like,
3: okay, you're going to call him stuffy, but there is something else that I've been thinking about a lot, which is Ben Shapiro, when he started out, he was so young. He has such a baby face. And it was like this young man that appealed to people who were much older because he was super well-spoken and he was pugnacious. And now, and we talked about this in the first half of the show, he just sort of seems old. He seems like he doesn't really know what he should be doing on TikTok. He seems like he doesn't really know who in the culture is relevant anymore. You could make the same argument about Tucker Carlson, even though he's surviving, but he openly seems scared of Nick Fuentes. Do you think that this is that the guys that we were used to are now the old guys and they know it, and the young guys that are coming after them are, I don't know, maybe worse, maybe more willing to say what 20-somethings these days want to hear? Like, where does age play into this?
2: So I would say that Ben Shapiro from the very beginning was much better at talking to old people than talking to young people. And, you know, it seems like what he was doing was, you know, creating a digital media company that looked hip and cool to old people who would then give him money, and he would spend that money on advertising and sort of dominate Facebook and sort of created this flywheel that allowed him to grow pretty quickly. A lot of the weird preoccupations the Daily Wire has had with, like, dominating Hollywood, for instance, feel very old to me. Like, it just feels like an 80-year-old conservative's fever dream of what the internet could be, right? Like, just very strange stuff. And I think it's only gotten stranger in the last year or two, because it also feels like the Trump movement has kind of moved beyond the need for someone like Ben Shapiro. Like, in the era of Doge and Project 2025 and you know, ICE occupations and the J.D. Vance AI stuff, like, none of it feels like Ben Shapiro is really in the mix anymore.
3: Do you think we're going to look back in a few years and miss Ben Shapiro for his sort of sobriety?
2: Yes.
3: Yeah. Okay.
2: Yes.
3: Okay. Tell me where we're headed.
2: No, I think that's exactly right. I think when digital publishers on the right in the early 2010s began to really lean into the internet, they inadvertently connected American conservatism and, by extension, like, global conservatism with the sea changes and tides of internet discourse. And that's always going to go towards the thing that feels the most dangerous and the most taboo, because that's what's most exciting on social media. And so there is really no incentive if you have like every major conservative figure in America making money directly from the internet, there's no real incentive for them to become more moderate, right? Yeah. Like they're gonna be hitting themselves in the face with hammers and smoking meth and, you know, attacking people on the street and going completely full white nationalist, no regard to anything race, science, Substack nonsense. Like it's just, and we're already seeing this. The days of Prager University or the Daily Wire trying to do like a sensible conservative's reaction to Cardi B's WAP or whatever is just like not gonna come back.
10: Bring a bucket and a mop. So this suggests that there's an awful lot of, not to be too graphic, but some sort of medical discharge that's happening here. Right, a lot too much, because that's a symptom of something that is not going great.
3: Bless. Ryan Broderick, Garbage Day, Panic World, Miles Bryan, producer Jolie Myers, editor Gabriel Dunatov, Check the Facts, David Tatasciore, and Bridget Dunnigan on the mix. I'm Noel King. It's Today Explained.

This is Fresh Air. I'm David Biancooley. Tenor saxophonist Sonny Rollins died Monday. He was 95 years old. For decades, he had been hailed as the greatest living jazz musician. Today, we're going to listen to Terry's 1994 interview with Sonny Rollins. But first, we have this appreciation from jazz historian Kevin Whitehead. He says no figure in jazz was more universally revered.

0: jazz historian Kevin Whitehead. Coming up, we listen to Terry's 1994 interview with Sonny Rollins. This is Fresh Air.
1: 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A dirty book. 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
2: I showed the book to my sister Lisa, who tore it from my hand, saying, "Let me hold on to this for a while." 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
0: This is Fresh Air. Today, we're remembering the great tenor saxophonist and improviser Sonny Rollins. He died Monday at the age of 95. Sonny Rollins started recording in the late 1940s. Early in his career, he played with musicians who were in the pantheon of modern jazz. Charlie Parker, Bud Powell, Thelonious Monk, Miles Davis, Max Roach, and Clifford Brown. Terry Gross spoke with Sonny Rollins in 1994. They began with

0: That's tenor saxophonist Sonny Rollins from a live album recorded in Boston 4 days after 9/11. Rollins spoke with Terry Gross in 2005. He died Monday at the age of 95. Coming up, Justin Chang tells us about the films he saw at Cannes. This is Fresh Air.
1: 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Just ahead on All Things Considered, conservationists are celebrating the first Yellowstone area grizzly cub born with DNA from outside the genetically isolated population. It's a milestone that could lead to the bear's removal from the endangered species list. And from the WHRO newsroom, Norfolk's long-vacant Riverview Theater was sold Thursday. We'll get that story from Jordan Christie. Those stories and more just ahead. It's All Things Considered on 89.5.

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1: This is 89.5 WHRV. 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And coming up on the program, in Laos, rescue efforts are underway to reach seven men who have been trapped inside a cave for over a week. That story in 15 minutes. 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WHRV.

0: 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Barry Graham, and glad to be with you on this Friday afternoon. Still ahead, on paper, there are ceasefires in place between Israel and the U.S. in Iran, and also in Lebanon and Gaza. On the ground, fighting goes on. Louisiana's crawfish industry is upended because processing plants can't get guest worker visas for its seasonal workforce. And from the WHRO newsroom, acidity is rising in the Chesapeake Bay even more quickly than out in the ocean. More on those stories just ahead. It's All Things Considered on 89.5.
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0: 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All Things Considered continuing until 6:30 tonight. Marketplace coming to you at that point. Later at 7 o'clock, Jason and Ann with the R&B Chronicles. Paul Shagru follows at 7 o'clock with the Shah of the Blues. Then I'll be back a little bit later on tonight at 10 o'clock with the very best in picking. All of that tonight here on 89.5 WHRV. 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It's 5:50.

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1: You're tuned to 89.5 WHRV, your public media station serving Eastern Virginia. Just ahead on Marketplace, the number of convenience stores in the U.S. has grown almost every year, and driving that growth is food sales. From little markets in New York to sprawling Buc-ee's locations in Texas, a look at the growing popularity of these quick-stop retailers. 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

Hello, soul music lovers. Welcome to another edition of the R&B Chronicles. I'm your host and producer for the show, Jay Sennett. Hope all of you are doing well. Thanks so much for tuning in. Another great hour of some great soul music for you. Some different things on the program tonight. We're going to hear a couple of tracks from Snarky Puppy, Chesapeake drummer, composer, double Grammy Award winner, Nate Smith. Going to hear something from his, couple of tracks from his live action CD and much more. So hang with us. Let's get into the program. An old classic by Kool & the Gang right here on the R&B Chronicles.

0: pill, baby. Call me the big pill. Dr. Funkenstein, the disco fiend with the monster sound. The cool goo with the bum transplant.
1: Hip bone connected to my thigh bone connected to my leg bone connected to my ankle bone.
0: I get so hung up on bones. A Dr. Funkenstein here.
1: Preoccupied and dedicated to the preservation of the motion of the hips.

0: can stand. Yeah. Don't funk with your mind.
1: Here for me.

That's keyboard wizard Bob Baldwin. People Make the World Go Round, closing out the set of three, our opening set for the program. And The Parliament, Dr. Funkenstein, from the best of The Parliament, George Clinton and Company. And Kool and the Gang kicking off the program from the best of with Jungle Boogie. I'm Jay Sennett, underway now with the R&B Chronicles right here on 89.5. Thanks for tuning in. Snarky Puppy, a group more associated in jazz circles, but they do a mixed bag of some really interesting things. And a couple of tracks here from their Family Dinner Volume 2 release that kind of tap more into soul and R&B to start this set of three.

Yeah, the Average White Band wrapping up that set from the Essential Collection with Schoolboy Crush. I'm sure that one took some of you back. And Snarky Puppy from their Family Dinner Volume 2 release. If you're not that familiar with the band, they roam more in jazz circles, like a jazz fusion ensemble. But they do a mixed bag of some really interesting things. These two tracks here, Sing to the Moon and Liquid Love. And they always have a host of special guests on their records. I mean, it's a large group, you know, like 10, 11, 12 people. But they always have different vocalists coming in, different guests, special guests. Great group of musicians, though. Snarky Puppy. Hope you enjoyed that set. I'm Jay Sennett, the R&B Chronicles, right here on 89.5. My good buddy Nate Smith, drummer Nate Smith, Chesapeake native. He won 2 Grammys for his live action CD. One for Best Alternative Jazz Record. It's more of a modern soul R&B project. So let's start the set here with a couple of tracks from Nate Smith, Live Action on 89.5.

classic from Junior Walker and the All-Stars from the Essential Collection, How Sweet It Is to Be Loved by You, wrapping up the set. And drummer, composer Nate Smith from his double Grammy Award-winning release, Live Action, Cough Drop and Automatic, the two tracks. Jay Sendit here, hosting the R&B Chronicles until the top of the hour. Our final set starts with Graham Central Station from Ain't Nobody Doubt It.

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1: This show is happening, y'all.
0: Right on.
1: Oh, yeah.
0: Y'all hear that music? Make you think about those slow jams we used to listen to back in the day.
1: Oh, yeah.
0: Babyface, Whippa Bill.
1: Yeah.
0: Girl. All day.
1: That's fine.
0: I don't know, R. Kelly.

0: some sexual healing.
1: Oh, man.
0: For real, y'all.
1: That's when it really start hitting.
0: And what about some Teddy Pendergrass?

0: Oh my God. You know I like it when you do it like this.
1: Yeah, Quincy Jones from Q's Juke Joint, wrapping up the set, Slow Jams with Babyface and a host of others featured on the track. And Graham Central Station, starting that set, Ain't No Bada Dada, the CD, and It's All Right, the track. I'm Jay Sennett. You've been listening to the R&B Chronicles. Had a lot of fun playing the music for you on this edition of the Chronicles. Coming up next, Shot of the Blues with Paul Shagrew. I'm Jay Sennett, host and producer for the show. Thank you so much for tuning in. Hope you enjoyed the program. And until the next edition of the Chronicles, be safe out there, friends. We'll talk with you soon.

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I'm Paul Shagrew, and it's time for a shot of the blues.